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1: 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Her previous novel drew on the life of her father, Paul Watkins. 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

0: 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And from BritBox, from the world of Jane Austen in The Other Bennet Sister to the rolling Yorkshire hills in A Woman of Substance, BritBox is committed to helping viewers find their next escape. 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And from the estate of Joan B. Kroc, whose bequest serves as an enduring investment in the future of public radio and seeks to help NPR be the model for high-quality journalism in the 21st century.
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2: 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Thanks for listening. I'm Garrett Farrell. Stay with us tonight for classical music. Next, Valerie Kaler and Performance Today. In our Nebraska forecast, tonight patchy smoke for parts of the North Panhandle and North Central Nebraska, with lows peaking at 61 in the North Panhandle and Southeast, 55 to 58 degrees for the rest of the state. Tomorrow, more patchy smoke in the Panhandle with fog for much of Central and Eastern Nebraska.
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6: From APM, American Public Media, this is Performance Today. I'm Valerie Kaler. Mieczysław Weinberg wrote his Second Symphony in 1946, shortly after fleeing Nazi-occupied Poland for the Soviet Union. For a composer whose life was in such turmoil, this music seems to exercise remarkable restraint. No winds, no percussion, just the aching human voices of strings. Weinberg lost much of his family in the Holocaust and was building a new life in exile in his new home of Moscow. This symphony comes from that time, heartbreak overlapping with hope. A chance for a different life. We'll learn more about Weinberg and hear this String Symphony No. 2 ahead. Stephen Beck and Susan Grace joined forces as a duo piano team in 1989, christening their ensemble Quattro Mani, Four Hands. But that name reflects only the fact that, as two individuals, they collectively possess four hands. It does not mean that they exclusively play the repertoire for piano four hands. That means two pianists sharing a single piano. In their decades together, they've mixed it up. Sometimes they do share one piano, and sometimes they split those four hands between two pianos, like in the piece we're about to hear, Night Waltz by Paul Bowles. Quattro Mani at the keyboards.

0: Music inspired by the words of Oprah Winfrey from 2001. She was talking about her awareness of a divine presence. Be Still and Know by Carlos Simon. Violinist Stefan Hirsch, cellist Bian Song, and pianist Susan Grace gave that performance during the Colorado College Summer Music Festival in Colorado Springs. American composer Carlos Simon grew up surrounded by music in the Pentecostal church his father founded in Atlanta. Gospel was the only music allowed in their house. He loved that, and he looked up to his uncles, who were gospel musicians. He'd follow them around asking questions about music and recording their answers on his own little tape player, and he applied their insights to his own compositions. Composer Carlos Simon. In a moment, Harpicide. This is Performance Today from APM.
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2: Killer Potential by Hannah Deach is a debut novel that's being called the Thelma and Louise of our times. 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

fabricated conspiracy charges. Shostakovich and his wife stepped in as power of attorney to protect Weinberg's wife and young daughter. Shostakovich even wrote directly to Stalin and the security chief, defending Weinberg and risking his own safety. Relief came at last when Stalin died in March of 1953. Weinberg was freed the next month and returned to his family and to his work. Let's hear the Symphony No. 2 for Strings by Mieczysław Weinberg from a concert during the Salzburg Festival in Austria. Franz Welser-Most leads the Vienna Philharmonic Orchestra in this performance.

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1: 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And in our Nebraska forecast, tonight patchy smoke for parts of the North Panhandle and North Central Nebraska, with lows peaking at 61 in the North Panhandle and Southeast, 55 to 58 degrees for the rest of the state. Tomorrow, more patchy smoke in the Panhandle with fog for much of Central and Eastern Nebraska.
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0: From APM, American Public Media, this is Performance Today. I'm Valerie Kaler. On the way this hour, music that shows off the virtuoso capabilities of the violin and the double bass, written by a fellow who knew his way around both those instruments very well. He was a very promising violinist as a youngster, good enough to win a spot at the Milan Conservatory at the age of 13. Small snag, he needed a scholarship, and the only ones available were for bassoon and double bass. So Giovanni Battistini just became a bassist, and he changed the trajectory of that instrument forever. The duo concertant for violin, bass, and piano on the way this hour. Violinist Benjamin Beilman and bassist Nina Bernat will be featured in that Battistini just 5 minutes ahead. Right now, here's Beilman with pianist Yequan Sunwoo. They're playing the second movement of The Fairy's Kiss, a divertimento by Igor Stravinsky.

played the Grand Duo Concertante for violin, bass, and piano. Music by the accidental bassist Giovanni Battistini. Started as a violinist, but switched to bass because that's where the scholarship money was. Battistini single-handedly changed the reputation of the double bass, proving that it was more than a back row of the orchestra instrument and worthy of a place out front in the spotlight. Nina Burnett, not an accidental bassist, but she's doing the same thing for that instrument now. Once you've heard her play, you know the bass can be lyrical and fiery, technically demanding, and virtuosically brilliant. She is a former P.T. Young artist, and we love to hear what she's doing out in the world. In a moment, giddy up.

Violinist Benjamin Beilman, bassist Nina Burnett, and pianist Yutong Sun in a performance at Reed College in Portland, Oregon. A concert presented by Chamber Music Northwest.

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1: This is Nebraska Public Media. I'm Garrett Farrell. Thanks for listening. Killer Potential by Hannah Deach is a debut novel that's being called the Thelma and Louise of our times. This combination thriller and murder mystery follows two young women fleeing a bloody murder scene in the Hollywood Hills to become a runaway media sensation. 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

0: 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I'm Valerie Kaler. 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
1: Signal Something Beautiful, Nebraska Public Media. I'm Garrett Farrell. Thanks for joining us tonight. In our Nebraska forecast, tonight patchy smoke for parts of the North Panhandle in north central Nebraska, with lows peaking at 61 in the North Panhandle and southeast, 55 to 58 degrees for the rest of the state. Tomorrow, more patchy smoke in the Panhandle with fog for much of central and eastern Nebraska. Highs at 100 in the North Panhandle, low 90s for the rest of the west and north central, low 80s for south central and the east. It'll get warmer as the week winds down. Highs range from the upper 80s into the upper 90s and low 100s.

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1: The English horn sometimes reminds me of grape nuts, a cereal with no grapes and no nuts. 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
1: President Trump is visiting Las Vegas and promoting one of his tax policies, no tax on tips. How is that working out for Vegas employees, and what do they think of gas prices? 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

0: conductor Hannu Koivula and the Gävle Symphony Orchestra, with music by Swedish composer Wilhelm Stenhammer, Prelude and Bore on Music Through the Night. It's great to have your company tonight. Thanks a lot for being here. I'm Jalene Kahn.
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2: I'm the next fresh air. 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Her previous novel drew on the life of her father, Paul Watkins. 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

0: That music kind of sits at the intersection of The Nutcracker and Toy Story. Ottorino Respighi's fantastic toy shop. Sir Neville Mariner conducted the Academy of St. Martin in the Fields on Music Through the Night.
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2: I'm Marco Werman. 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

0: The combo of those three instruments were really popular at the time when Beethoven wrote that. Gassenhauer, his piano trio number 4. Rudolf Buchbinder played piano with clarinetist Sabina Meyer and cellist Heinrich Schiff on Music Through the Night. Thanks a lot for being here tonight. It's great to have your company.
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1: New federal data shows the vast majority of people with serious addictions still are not getting treatment. Critics say there are low-cost medications proven to treat addiction and save lives, but most doctors don't prescribe them.
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3: 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Her previous novel drew on the life of her father, Paul Watkins. 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

0: And a note that Disney Plus and Hulu are financial supporters of NPR. 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
1: Moving right along on a Thursday morning at 6:29 Central. Still ahead for you, child care costs keep rising. In fact, across the Midwest, the monthly cost for someone to care for children while parents work rivals a mortgage payment. And the service is a must-have for working families.
2: Many Midwesterners needed two things in order to get to work today. They needed a road to drive on and somebody to take care of their children.
1: Two Midwestern lawmakers are leading the charge to make child care more affordable. That's coming up for you in 15 minutes on Morning Edition. From Glenville to Goner, you're enjoying Nebraska Public Media. We're so glad you're here with us at 6:30 Central, 5:30 Mountain. I'm Dale Johnson with Nebraska Public Media News. A national watchdog is asking the Nebraska Accountability and Disclosure Commission to investigate donations for two online sports betting petitions. Aaron Bonderson reports on the complaint.
3: FanDuel and MGM have donated millions to Tax Relief Nebraska, the committee trying to legalize online sports betting. Michael Teeter is executive director at the Legal Accountability Center, which filed the complaint. He says FanDuel and MGM have leadership based internationally.
4: We're concerned that the information that we do have that's publicly available would indicate that there is a need to investigate, because outside of those two entities meeting the exception within the statute, then it is a violation of the law.
3: Exceptions would include proof of no funding or influence from foreign nationals, despite the company's ties. A spokesperson for Warhorse Gaming, which is publicly supporting the online betting petitions, said the complaint is a non-issue and based in fantasy. I'm Aaron Bonderson, Nebraska Public Media News.
1: Diesel fuel prices have been on the rise for Midwestern ag producers, and Nebraska farmers have especially felt the repercussions. The state's soybean and corn growers spend a combined $100 million more on diesel fuel during the planting season than last year, according to research from AAA, the USDA, and Iowa State Extension. That places Nebraska fourth in the country in increased spending. Ann Johans with Iowa State University Extension says diesel prices tend to increase naturally over time, but they're usually offset by rising grain prices. That has not happened this time around.
5: When we've seen those increases in the past, those have actually usually come with a similar increase in grain prices, and that's what we didn't see with this one, and I think that's why they're feeling it maybe differently than in the past.
1: Only Illinois, Iowa, and Minnesota spent more on fuel costs than Nebraska over the recent planting period. Nebraska's contributions to property tax relief have been going up significantly for decades, according to Nebraska's most recent biennial budget. As Noel Annan reports, Nebraskans are still paying more in property taxes, even though relief has greatly climbed as well.
6: Property tax relief, whether through direct credits or state aid to entities that can levy property taxes, totaled more than $3 billion in fiscal year 2026. This is nearly half of the state's budget. But property taxes collected have also increased over time, hitting $5.3 billion in fiscal year 2025. Senator Robert Clements, who chaired the Appropriations Committee this year, says his constituents feel this increase keenly.
7: Number one thing we hear, especially if you're visiting one-on-one with people, is property tax is their biggest complaint.
6: However, left-leaning policy think tank Open Sky Policy argues that the state is overly burdened by its property tax credit commitments during a state budget crisis. For Nebraska Public Media News, I'm Noel Annan.
1: 16-year-old Nebraska gymnast Elias Edwards is set to compete in the Xfinity U.S. Championships for a spot on the USA Gymnastics Junior National Team. The teen from Louisville puts in about 25 hours of practice a week. His coach, Andrew Zimbel, says Edwards has always been a great talent.
8: He's just always been an exceptional kid inside and outside of the gym, always respectful and always willing to put in the work and does whatever is asked of him.
1: Edwards is set to compete today and again on Saturday in Phoenix. Check out our Nebraska Update podcast. 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
11: 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I'm Leila Fadel.
12: And I'm Michelle Martin. Ukraine needs more interceptor missiles. That's the message from Ukrainian President Volodymyr Zelensky after Russia launched an attack on Ukraine's capital this week and Ukraine was not able to shoot down any of its missiles. Zelensky met with defense officials on Wednesday after he said Ukraine's supply of air defense missiles has fallen by two-thirds in the first half of this year when compared to last year. Let's ask Oleksandr Mereshko how Ukraine is dealing with this. He's a member of Ukraine's parliament and the chairman of its committee on foreign policy. He joins us from Kyiv, Ukraine's capital. Welcome. Thank you so much for joining us.
13: Thank you for having me.
12: What was it like last night? Tough night?
13: The previous night was really terrible. And for example, I live in the downtown of Kyiv and I have two small kids. I had to take them to the room, which supposedly to be looks more safe, you know. And this bombardment barrage started at around midnight and continued to till the morning. So it was very loud, you know, but it happens virtually each day, each night in Kyiv, in other cities.
12: Now, you're obviously a member of government. Do you think most of the public is aware of the issue with its air defense missiles having been used, while the stockpile is as low as it is? Do you think most people know this?
13: Yes, absolutely, because, you know, we care about our lives. We understand that we are dependent on these interceptor missiles because, unfortunately, we cannot cannot repel Russian ballistic missiles. Mm-hmm. And it's a matter of life and death for our civilian population. Of course, everyone knows about this.
12: And what about Ukraine's defense against drones or other kinds of weapons?
13: Around 90% of Russian drones and also Iranian drones, of course, are being intercepted, even more than 90%. So we have managed to develop very effective system against drones, but ballistic missiles remain the major issue.
12: Your country has asked in particular for more U.S.-made Patriot interceptors. President Trump seems to have walked back a promise to give Ukraine the licenses to build its own Patriot missile systems. Do you have any idea why that happened?
13: Well, it's hard to say. To me, honestly, it looks strange because you represent the biggest democracy and, you know, your word matters a lot. And if you made a promise, you're supposed to follow through. Otherwise, you undermine credibility or you as a president and your country. And when President Trump has backtracked on his promise, to me, I don't understand this, honestly.
12: Mm. But other countries in Europe also have stockpiles of Patriot missiles. If you're unable to get the technology from the U.S., is there any opportunity to get more missiles from European allies?
13: The biggest supplier in this regard remains the United States. Yes, but we get some help from our European allies. We have even formed a special so-called anti-ballistic coalition. Germany and Poland have provided their missiles, but they themselves lack them. They need more also.
12: Forgive me, it's a difficult question, but do you think that this is a matter of the United States being concerned about its own stockpiles because of this war with Iran, which has lasted much longer than the president seems to have thought that it would? Or do you think that this is, in fact, a tactic to pressure Ukraine?
13: Well, it's really hard to say because recently there was a statement made in Ukraine by the president himself that he hinted sort of in a delicate kind of diplomatic way that maybe someone in the world wants to make us more submissive to absurd demands of Russia. I don't know. I don't have answer to that, but you know, I do hope that American people remain to be on the side of Ukraine and your leadership also.
12: What do you think about your President Zelensky's decision to fire both the Minister of Defense and the head of the armed forces a few weeks ago after they couldn't seem to agree on strategy? How does that decision look now?
13: The parliament will be considering in a week or so the candidacy of a new Minister of Defense. But honestly, I don't see the reason why, for example, Mr. Fedorov should have been sacked, dismissed. Because he proved he's been in his position only for 6 months and he proved to be a rather effective minister. I hope that he will be reinstated, but I'm not sure about that.
12: Before we let you go, we have about 40 seconds left here. Can Ukraine promise its people it can defend the skies?
13: Well, we would like our allies to help to close the sky. We continue to push for this. Yeah, but we're doing everything what we can under the circumstances.
12: That was Oleksandr Mareshko. He's a member of Ukraine's parliament. Mr. Mareshko, thank you so much for your time.
13: Thank you. Thank you.
14: Now to East Asia, where many countries are sweltering under record temperatures. The heat is especially risky for rapidly aging societies in South Korea and Japan. Governments there treat heat waves as natural disasters and are mobilizing resources to beat the heat. NPR's Anthony Kuhn reports from Seoul.
15: A deafening crescendo of cicadas cuts through the midday heat. Over the weekend, the mercury hit 108 degrees in the city of Yangsan, the hottest in over a century of weather records in South Korea. 21 people have died from heat-related illnesses in South Korea. In Japan, the heat wave complicated the response to an earthquake that killed 38 people and displaced thousands in Kumamoto Prefecture. In Seoul, residents dabble their feet in Cheonggyecheon, a natural stream that the city turned into a downtown park. 7-year-old Summer Han is back from Seattle to visit family.
16: Me and my grandma, it's so hot, so we only keep inside. It's so hot.
15: Summer's mother, Mi Jin Jong, says she's concerned about her parents.
17: 너무너무 걱정이 되고 이 에어 컨디셔너 바람 같은 게 사실
18: I am extremely worried because the air conditioning is hard for them to endure in small enclosed Korean homes. So even if it's hot, we try to find a place like Cheonggyecheon or a valley stream to dip our feet in.
15: Heat waves claim far more lives every year in South Korea and Japan than other natural disasters. Most of the victims are elderly. President Lee Jae-myung told his aides that the government must quickly adapt to the new normal and protect citizens' lives.
19: 지금은 사실상 국가적인 기후 재난 상황입니다.
15: We are effectively facing a national climate disaster, he said. We must respond with greater urgency than ever before, maximizing the level, scope, and speed of our policy responses. That includes everything from ensuring water and power supplies to checking up on elderly residents. Back at the stream, Mi Jin Chong says she uses some of the same tricks to keep her kids cool that her parents used on her.
18: I find it fascinating that some of the old ways still apply to our modern society. My back feels cool after eating something like mango shaved ice, and the kids say, ah, I feel like my head just froze.
15: Anthony Kuhn, NPR News, Seoul.

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1: And this is Dale Johnson. Glad you're along with us on a Thursday morning here at Nebraska Public Media. If you're looking for your next good read, may we suggest Killer Potential by Hannah Deach. It's her debut novel. It's called The Thelma and Louise of Our Times, according to some. This combination thriller and murder mystery follows a couple of young women fleeing a bloody murder scene in the Hollywood Hills. They become a runaway media sensation. And All About Books Review is online at nebraskapublicmedia.org/allaboutbooks.

0: Dense fog advisory in effect until 10 central for east, central, northeast, and southeast Nebraska. Warmest part of the state will be the west, about 100 degrees or so in some cities. Right now, we're looking at 90 in the southwest and the north central for highs today. Low to mid 80s across the rest of the state.
1: Few topics in American life have sparked more debate for longer than capital punishment. When Nebraska replaced the hangman's gallows with the electric chair, it felt like progress. Decades later, the state's own Supreme Court wasn't so sure. Nebraska held on to it longer than any other state, and today, the questions about current capital punishment, what is cruel and what is humane, are still very much with us. Once again, a podcast from Nebraska Public Media, available wherever you get your podcasts.
2: Good morning, I'm Michelle Martin with news about a note. An organ in eastern Germany changed chords on Wednesday, adding an eighth note to the seven it had been playing. A single note is news because the organ is playing composer John Cage's Organ Squared as slow as possible. One of his only instructions was to play it as slowly as possible. This version will take nearly 700 years. It's been going since 2001, and NPR has been covering it almost as long. You'll never hear the end of it. It's Morning Edition.
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0: 6:45 Central on Nebraska Public Media. Good to have you with us. I'm Dale Johnson. Across Nebraska, child care is taking up more of the budget of families. It costs anywhere from $9,000 to $15,000 a year to have someone care for children during the day. Federal subsidies can help reduce that cost, but the math that determines how much families get hasn't been updated in years. As the Midwest Newsroom's Daniel Wheaton reports, a fix for families is on the way.
4: The first few years of a child's life can be the most expensive. Unlike school-aged children, whose education is funded with taxes, families are expected to pay for care.
5: Many Midwesterners needed two things in order to get to work today. They needed a road to drive on and somebody to take care of their children.
4: That's Walter Gilliam, the executive director of the Buffett Early Childhood Institute at the University of Nebraska.
5: One of those we treat as an infrastructure, roads. The other one is child care.
4: For some parents, the sheer cost of child care means it makes economic sense for one parent to leave the workforce, a decision that can come with a lifetime of lower earnings. The federal government allocated more than $12 billion in subsidies this fiscal year. States determine the details, but eligibility is usually tied to the state's average household income. Earning more than $60,000 in a year can mean a family is not eligible. Not all child care providers accept subsidies. Just Like Mine Daycare in Lincoln, Nebraska is one that does. Liz Arnold has operated Just Like Mine in her home since 2020 and has been a child care worker since 2010. Accepting the subsidy comes at a real cost.
6: You're not getting paid cost of care. I make more money when I have private pay clients, but it is important to me that I support my subsidy families because that was the family that I was when my kids were growing up.
4: Subsidies also come with additional paperwork for providers. They have to track attendance, drop-off times, and are subject to inspection at any time. There's lots of paperwork for families as well. Tiffany Belford of Lincoln has been on the subsidy for about a year. We spoke during drop-off in late July.
7: How long do you think you've spent, like, just gathering all that paperwork and proof?
8: It's taken a couple times just for them to either email me the paperwork, tell me where to find it on their website, because it's not always the fastest find, getting someone to finally fax it over to where I need it. So it's been a lot of hours trying to figure out everything.
4: Nationwide, there are nearly 11 million child care slots, but nearly 15 million children who need care. As low pay leads to high turnover, there's a shortage of workers. It's part of a cycle that keeps costs rising. Here's Brendan Timpey, an economics professor at the University of Nebraska-Lincoln.
9: It's hard to pay them enough to compete with these other sectors, right? And that raises the prices.
4: Congress is working on measures to update how subsidies work and increase the supply of childcare slots. The House and Senate versions both have bipartisan support. Nebraska Senator Deb Fischer introduced the Senate version. She discussed the bill at a hearing in April.
10: Across our states, we consistently hear about three core challenges: limited supply, workforce shortages, and high costs for families. The Child Care Modernization Act directly addresses each of these.
4: Iowa Representative Ashley Henson introduced the House version. It would update the grant system by calculating the subsidy from the total cost of care. This would make subsidies more responsive to inflation. Timby, the economics professor, supports the bill, but improving child care workers' wages is his primary concern.
9: I don't see a really easy way around this that doesn't involve raising wages.
4: As the midterms loom and Congress enters its summer recess, it's unlikely the bills will move in the short term. In the meantime, the daily routine of drop-off, complete with hugs and waves, will continue at Just Like Mine Daycare. I'm Daniel Wheaton, the Midwest Newsroom.

I want to let you know that the Midwest Newsroom is a collaboration including NPR and member stations in Iowa, Kansas, Missouri, and Nebraska. The Midwest Newsroom is a member of the Trust Project. Your first peek outside might show some fog this morning. A dense fog advisory until 10 central for east, central, northeast, and southeast Nebraska. Visibility limited to a quarter of a mile in some places. If that applies to you, be careful driving, getting your day started this morning.

0: and construction costs. Environmental groups worry it could gut protections for millions of acres of wetlands and streams. 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
1: New federal data shows the vast majority of people with serious addictions still are not getting treatment. Critics say there are low-cost medications proven to treat addiction and save lives, but most doctors don't prescribe them.
2: We would not allow, as a society, people with heart attacks to come to a hospital and not get appropriate treatment. This is as serious as that.
1: I'm Elsa Chang. That's on All Things Considered from NPR News.
3: Check it out later today, 4 p.m. Central. Your host will be Grant Winterer here on Nebraska Public Media. Right now it's time for the news. It's coming up on 7:30 Central from DeWeese to DeWitt. You're enjoying Nebraska Public Media. I'm Dale Johnson. Property tax relief totaled more than $3 billion in fiscal year 2026, taking up nearly half of the state's total general fund spending this year. Investment in property tax relief has grown by hundreds of millions of dollars since 2008. Senator Robert Clements, who chaired the Appropriations Committee this last legislative session, said this trend is keeping pace with Governor Jim Pillen's plan to give money back to taxpayers.
4: When you shrink the amount the government spends on itself, you free up money to be able to give back to taxpayers. So it's logical to cut the government spending on its own functions so that it doesn't need to take up as much tax dollars.
3: Left-leaning policy think tank Open Sky Policy argues that the state is overly burdened by its property tax credit commitments during a state budget crisis. A national group is asking the Nebraska Accountability and Disclosure Commission to investigate funding sources for Tax Relief Nebraska, the committee aiming to pass online sports wagering with two ballot measures. Michael Teeter is the executive director of the Legal Accountability Center and says two gaming companies, MGM and FanDuel, donated to the campaign while having ties to Ireland and the UK.
5: We're concerned that Nebraska is not applying the laws even-handedly as it relates to these outside organizations that have contributed.
3: A spokesperson for Warhorse Gaming, which has publicly supported the petitions, said the company only worked with U.S.-based representatives of FanDuel and hasn't worked directly with MGM. Omaha officials have not yet determined the cause of a hole along the streetcar route that swallowed a sidewalk and partially collapsed a vacant building in June. Now it's up to the building owners whether to demolish or repair the remaining structure. Steve Jensen is the interim executive director of the Omaha Streetcar Authority.
6: We know there are two options. One is to fix the building, fix the damage to the building, or a second option would be to tear it down if that was the preference of the owners.
3: Jensen with the Omaha Streetcar Authority said surrounding buildings in the Blackstone neighborhood are safe and stable. Nebraska's corn and soybean producers spent an additional $110 million on diesel fuel this past planting season. That places the state fourth in the country in terms of increased spending, according to research from AAA, the USDA, and Iowa State Extension. Ann Johans with Iowa State Extension's Ag Management Team says recent reports seem optimistic about future markets. Every little bit helps.
7: The market outlook out there on crop supply and demand, those are maybe looking a little more positive than what we have had for this year. So maybe there will be less of a crunch, but I don't think high production costs are going anywhere. Tight margins are still going to be the story for 2027.
3: Diesel prices have shot up nearly 50% since last fall. Illinois, Iowa, and Minnesota are the only states that had greater increases in fuel spending than Nebraska. 16-year-old Nebraska gymnast Elias Edwards is set to compete in the Xfinity U.S. Championships for a spot on the USA Gymnastics Junior National Team. Jessica Mazur reports on work behind the scenes to prepare for this once-in-a-lifetime opportunity.
8: Elias Edwards has dedicated half his life to gymnastics. As a 16-year-old from Louisville, he puts in 25 hours a week towards practice and rehab. The team says he is prepared to make the sacrifices in order to be great.
9: It's kind of hard to do sometimes, but I'm pretty dedicated to this and I want to be great, so I kind of have to just accept that I'm going to miss out on some things in order to be great.
8: Edwards hopes to make it onto a collegiate team and one day represent Team USA. He is set to compete August 6th and 9th in Phoenix. I'm Jessica Meza, Nebraska Public Media News.
3: We have news that fits your schedule. 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I'm Dale Johnson, Nebraska Public Media News.
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11: It's Morning Edition from NPR News. I'm Michelle Martin.
12: And I'm Leila Fadel. Good morning. President Trump traveled back to Las Vegas to try and pitch voters that his economic agenda is working.
13: I saw polls today on television. I say, Donald Trump polls on the economy aren't good. The economy is the greatest economy we've ever had by far.
11: In a city that relies heavily on tourism, though, tipped workers say Trump's policies are not helping.
12: NPR White House correspondent Deepa Shivram is in Las Vegas and joins us now. Good morning, Deepa.
14: Good morning.
12: So polling does show Trump's approval rating on the economy is dipping, even among his own supporters. What was his message yesterday in Las Vegas?
14: Trump is really struggling when it comes to trying to sell his economic agenda as prices of goods have gotten higher since the U.S. and Israel started war with Iran. A new Reuters Ipsos poll shows that for the first time in almost 10 years, more Americans prefer Democrats to Republicans on handling the economy. And that's bad news for Republicans in the upcoming midterm elections. But in the last few months, I will say Trump's message hasn't really changed much. He continues to insist that the economy is great. He says any high prices are there because he inherited it from Democrats. And he says people are making money thanks to his policies, including no taxes on tips.
12: Now, you spoke with some workers in Vegas. Are policies like no tax on tips popular?
14: Yeah, I chatted with several workers in Vegas, some of whom said they did see higher tax refunds this year. But I also spoke to workers who said there are economic factors, other ones that are making things difficult. Mario Sandoval is one of those workers. He's been a server at Binion's Steakhouse in downtown Las Vegas for 40 years. And he referred to himself as a tipped worker, but he put the tipped part in air quotes. And I asked him why.
15: I've experienced 9/11, 2008, the pandemic, and I have to tell you, our income right now is at the level of 9/11. It's bad.
14: He says people aren't eating out and tipping the way they used to, so he's getting tips, but not as much. Now, any worker in Vegas will point out that June, July, and August are the slower months for tourist season here, but Sandoval says his restaurant started seeing a decline last year. According to the Las Vegas Convention and Visitors Authority, tourism did decline more than 7% in 2025. And there was a noticeable drop in visitors from Canada, which is a nationwide trend after Trump's soured relations with Canada over tariffs and, you know, saying that he wants to make them the 51st state. So Trump is here plugging no tax on tips as a way to put money back in people's pockets. But there are a lot of folks in Vegas I spoke with who say that with declining tourism and higher prices, it's not enough.
12: How are Republican candidates there trying to message around Trump's policies?
14: Yeah, the interesting thing I noticed while spending time here is that while Trump is on stage saying his economy is a success and at times mocking the idea of affordability, Republicans like Marty O'Donnell, who's running for Congress in this area, are taking a little bit of a different approach. He's trying to argue that life should be more affordable, that one job should be enough to get by. It's actually kind of a similar argument to what Democratic candidates are saying here, too. So I found that really striking that someone like O'Donnell, who supports President Trump, is making a pitch on stage that sounds really different than how the president talks about the economy.
12: Did Trump talk at all about some of the latest primary results?
14: Yeah, for a speech that was billed as talking about his economic agenda, Trump spent a lot of time talking about a lot of other things, including some of the races from Tuesday night. He specifically railed against Dr. Abdul El-Sayed, a progressive candidate who won the Democratic Senate primary in Michigan, and he criticized Wisconsin's Francesca Hong, who's running for governor. And Trump brought up something he's been talking about more recently, which is how the direction of the Democratic Party, he says, is trending toward communism, which Trump says is a threat. But in his remarks, he also implied that Republicans would face off better against more left-wing Democratic candidates. And he said he thinks he's, quote, happy that El-Sayed won.
12: That's NPR's Deepa Shivaram. Thank you, Deepa.
14: Thank you.
11: When a public health crisis hits the U.S., doctors and nurses are almost always on the front lines. But NPR has found something very different is happening with the epidemic of illnesses caused by addiction. Research shows even as deaths soared, most clinicians are still actively avoiding treating people who are grappling with alcohol and street drug use. NPR addiction correspondent Brian Manis with us now to tell us more about this. Good morning, Brian.
16: Hi, Michelle.
11: You spent weeks researching this story. What did you find?
16: You know, addiction, Michelle, is one of the most common illnesses in the U.S., and alcohol and street drugs like fentanyl, they're causing more than 250,000 deaths a year. That's according to federal data. But NPR reviewed research and interviewed more than a dozen medical experts, and we found many doctors still resist or avoid helping these patients. Dr. Bobby Mukamala is with the American Medical Association.
17: There are too few physicians that are treating substance use disorder and too few patients that kind of receive that evidence-based treatment.
16: New federal data found that in 2025, more than 80% of people with substance use disorders didn't receive any help at all for their addiction. And without care, a lot of those people are getting really sick and they're dying.
11: Why aren't more doctors and nurses participating in this kind of care?
16: There's consensus this is one legacy of America's long drug war. Substance use disorders are now considered treatable illnesses. But for decades, addiction was seen by many as a moral or criminal issue. Many forms of addiction still involve illegal drugs. And research shows that led to fear and hostility in the general public. And the same stigma turns up in surveys of medical professionals. Robert DeFord is with a group called Shatterproof that works to convince clinicians to treat opioid addiction.
18: Persistent stigma, right? They don't want these people around them. They don't think that the drugs that we have that are FDA-approved medications are really going to actually help the patient. That is what I would say is a fatal flaw in our system.
16: And DeFord himself is in recovery from addiction. He says he's experienced this kind of medical bias from his own doctors.
11: What should doctors and other clinicians be doing differently?
16: Well, the science on this is clear. As DeFord mentioned, there are really good prescription medications for treating the deadliest forms of addiction. That's alcohol and opioids. They've been shown for decades to be highly effective at reducing cravings and preventing overdoses. Research shows these treatments are fairly low risk for misuse by patients, but the vast majority of clinicians simply don't offer them. Dr. Judy Chertok, who treats patients and researches addiction care at the University of Pennsylvania, told me if more health workers did offer these treatments in doctors' offices and clinics and hospitals, it would save a lot of lives.
2: I do think the impact would be transformative. We have tremendous opportunities to intervene.
16: Instead, many addiction patients are being turned away with very little treatment or no care at all.
11: Is there any effort to change this?
16: Absolutely. But most people I interviewed say progress is slow, and they point, Michelle, to one fact that they describe as troubling. Decades after the opioid crisis erupted, most medical and nursing schools in the U.S. still don't teach addiction care as a core, normalized part of medical practice. Experts told me that needs to change, but for now, we're training another generation of clinicians, many without the skills and the confidence they need to treat these addiction patients.
11: That is NPR addiction correspondent Brian Mann. More of his reporting on this story later on All Things Considered. Brian, thank you.
16: Thank you.
11: This is NPR News.
19: Few topics in American life have sparked more debate for longer than capital punishment. When Nebraska replaced the hangman's gallows with the electric chair, it felt like progress. Decades later, the state's own Supreme Court wasn't so sure. Nebraska held on to it longer than any other state, and today, the questions about current capital punishment, what is cruel and what is humane, are still very much with us. Once again, a podcast from Nebraska Public Media, available wherever you get your podcasts.
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3: It's about 16 minutes before the hour on Nebraska Public Media. You likely have at least one credit card. I know I have several. New research out today shows more people are getting them. The number of credit cards issued went up nearly 12% in the first quarter of 2026 from the same time a year ago. And one area of growth, subprime borrowers. That is people with less than stellar credit. We'll focus on that subject coming up in 10 minutes on the Marketplace Morning Report.

earlier this morning, about half of the reporting communities around the state were in the 50s. Most of those have turned into 60, 65 now in Omaha, 60 in North Platte. It's a 64-degree morning in Kearney. Grand Island getting a little bit of rain in 66. Fremont, a little bit of rain. Columbus as well. And Blair, a little bit of rain in 64 degrees. Well, there's a dense fog advisory until 10 central for east, central, northeast, and southeast Nebraska. Visibility limited to a quarter of a mile. It'll be a hot day, hottest in the west. Temps close to 100, around 90 in the southwest and the north central. Low to mid 80s across the rest of the state.

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2: 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Like the character in her new novel, Claire Vey Watkins lives in the desert in an area being developed by an energy company wreaking havoc on the ecosystem. Her previous novel drew on the life of her father, Paul Watkins. He was a teenager when he joined the Manson family.

0: payment, and the service is a must-have for working families.
1: Many Midwesterners needed two things in order to get to work today. 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
0: Two Midwestern lawmakers are leading the charge to make child care more affordable. 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I'm Dale Johnson with Nebraska Public Media News. A national watchdog is asking the Nebraska Accountability and Disclosure Commission to investigate donations for a couple of online sports betting petitions. Aaron Bonderson reports on the complaint.
2: FanDuel and MGM have donated millions to Tax Relief Nebraska, the committee trying to legalize online sports betting. Michael Teeter is executive director at the Legal Accountability Center, which filed the complaint. He says FanDuel and MGM have leadership based internationally.
3: We're concerned that the information that we do have that's publicly available would indicate that there is a need to investigate, because outside of those two entities meeting the exception within the statute, then it is a violation of the law.
2: Exceptions would include proof of no funding or influence from foreign nationals, despite the company's ties. A spokesperson for Warhorse Gaming, which is publicly supporting the online betting petitions, said the complaint is a non-issue and based in fantasy. I'm Aaron Bonderson, Nebraska Public Media News.
0: Diesel fuel prices have been on the rise for Midwest ag producers, and Nebraska farmers have especially felt the repercussions. The state's soybean and corn growers spent a combined $100 million more on diesel fuel during the planting season last year compared to last year. That's according to research from AAA, the USDA, and the Iowa State Extension. That places Nebraska fourth in the country in increased spending. Ann Johans with Iowa State University Extension says diesel prices tend to increase naturally over time, but they'll usually be offset by rising grain prices. That isn't happening this time around.
4: When we've seen those increases in the past, those have actually usually come with a similar increase in grain prices, and that's what we didn't see with this one, and I think that's why they're feeling it maybe differently than in the past.
0: Only Illinois, Iowa, and Minnesota spent more on fuel costs than Nebraska over the recent planting period. Nebraska's contributions to property tax relief have been going up significantly for decades, according to Nebraska's most recent biennial budget. As Noel Annan reports, Nebraskans are still paying more in property taxes, even though relief has greatly climbed as well.
5: Property tax relief, whether through direct credits or state aid to entities that can levy property taxes, totaled more than $3 billion in fiscal year 2026. This is nearly half of the state's budget. But property taxes collected have also increased over time, hitting $5.3 billion in fiscal year 2025. Senator Robert Clements, who chaired the Appropriations Committee this year, says his constituents feel this increase keenly.
6: The number one thing we hear, especially if you're visiting one-on-one with people, is property tax is their biggest complaint.
5: However, left-leaning policy think tank Open Sky Policy argues that the state is overly burdened by its property tax credit commitments during a state budget crisis. For Nebraska Public Media News, I'm Noel Annan.
0: 16-year-old Nebraska gymnast Elias Edwards is set to compete in the Xfinity U.S. Championships for a spot on the USA Gymnastics Junior National Team. The teen from Louisville puts in about 25 hours of practice a week. His coach, Andrew Zimbel, says Edwards has always been a great athlete.
7: He's just always been an exceptional kid inside and outside of the gym, always respectful and always willing to put in the work and does whatever is asked of him.
0: Edwards is set to compete today and again on Saturday in Phoenix. Check out the Nebraska Update podcast. It's right there where you get your favorite podcasts. I'm Dale Johnson, Nebraska Public Media News. We're coming up on 8:34 Central. Good morning.

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1: Hey, it's Peter Sagal, proud to announce that Wait, Wait, Don't Tell Me is finally making its Omaha debut. 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

That dense fog advisory is still holding on until 10 central for east, central, northeast, and southeast Nebraska. A warm day is ahead, warmest in the panhandle in the west, 100 degrees. That could possibly be the high in Chadron today. Right around 90 in the southwest and the north central, low to mid 80s across the rest of the state. But your mind is on Friday. Well, eastern Nebraska will warm up with highs around 90. North central and western, along with southwest Nebraska, will stay in the mid-90s. There you have it on Friday.

0: support for programming comes from First Plymouth Church, inviting the community to a premiere of a new piece of sacred music, Love's Lantern, a choral composition by Minister of Music Tom Trenny. It will be performed by the Plymouth Choir and Orchestra on Sunday, August 9th, during the 9 and 10:30 a.m. services. First Plymouth Church, 20th and D Streets in Lincoln. This musical offering is open to all.
1: Good morning, I'm Michelle Martin with news about a note. An organ in eastern Germany changed chords on Wednesday, adding an eighth note to the seven it had been playing. A single note is news because the organ is playing composer John Cage's organ squared as slow as possible. One of his only instructions was to play it as slowly as possible. This version will take nearly 700 years. It's been going since 2001, and NPR has been covering it almost as long. You'll never hear the end of it. It's Morning Edition.
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3: This is Dale Johnson. It's 15 minutes before 9 Central on Nebraska Public Media. Across the state, child care is taking more away from family budgets. It costs anywhere from $9,000 to $15,000 a year to have someone care for children during the day. Federal subsidies can help reduce the cost, but the math that determines how much families get hasn't been updated in years. As the Midwest Newsroom's Daniel Wheaton reports, a fix for families is on the way.
4: The first few years of a child's life can be the most expensive. Unlike school-age children, whose education is funded with taxes, families are expected to pay for care.
5: Many Midwesterners needed two things in order to get to work today. They needed a road to drive on, and somebody to take care of their children.
4: That's Walter Gilliam, the executive director of the Buffett Early Childhood Institute at the University of Nebraska.
5: One of those we treat as an infrastructure, roads. The other one is child care.
4: Across the country, about 70% of children under age 6 live in homes with working parents. For some parents, the sheer cost of child care means it makes economic sense for one parent to leave the workforce, a decision that can come with a lifetime of lower earnings. The federal government allocated more than $12 billion in subsidies this fiscal year. States determine the details, but eligibility is usually tied to the state's average household income. Earning more than $60,000 in a year can mean a family is not eligible. Not all child care providers accept subsidies. Just Like Mine Daycare in Lincoln, Nebraska is one that does. Liz Arnold has operated Just Like Mine in her home since 2020 and has been a child care worker since 2010. Accepting the subsidy comes at a real cost.
6: You're not getting paid cost of care. I make more money when I have private pay clients, but it is important to me that I support my subsidy families because that was the family that I was when my kids were growing up.
4: Subsidies also come with additional paperwork for providers. They have to track attendance, drop-off times, and are subject to inspection at any time. There's lots of paperwork for families as well. Tiffany Belford of Lincoln has been on the subsidy for about a year. We spoke during drop-off in late July.
7: How long do you think you've spent, like, just gathering all that paperwork and proof?
8: It's taken a couple times just for them to either email me the paperwork, tell me where to find it on their website, because it's not always the fastest find, getting someone to finally fax it over to where I need it. So it's been a lot of hours trying to figure out everything.
4: Nationwide, there are nearly 11 million child care slots, but nearly 15 million children who need care. As low pay leads to high turnover, there's a shortage of workers. It's part of a cycle that keeps costs rising. Here's Brendan Timpey, an economics professor at the University of Nebraska-Lincoln.
9: It's hard to pay them enough to compete with these other sectors, right? And that raises the prices.
4: Congress is working on measures to update how subsidies work and increase the supply of child care slots. The House and Senate versions both have bipartisan support. Nebraska Senator Deb Fischer introduced the Senate version. She discussed the bill at a hearing in April.
10: Across our states, we consistently hear about three core challenges: limited supply, workforce shortages, and high costs for families. The Child Care Modernization Act directly addresses each of these.
4: Iowa Representative Ashley Hinson introduced the House version. It would update the grant system by calculating the subsidy from the total cost of care. This would make subsidies more responsive to inflation. Timby, the economics professor, supports the bill, but improving child care workers' wages is his primary concern.
9: I don't see a really easy way around this that doesn't involve raising wages.
4: As the midterms loom and Congress enters its summer recess, it's unlikely the bills will move in the short term. In the meantime, the daily routine of drop-off, complete with hugs and waves, will continue at Just Like Mine Daycare. I'm Daniel Wheaton, the Midwest Newsroom.
3: 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The Midwest Newsroom is a member of the Trust Project.

0: I'm Marco Werman. Written nearly 80 years ago, a lost memoir on the horrors of Hiroshima is finally available to the public.
1: We still haven't really dealt with the full implication of that or taken all the necessary steps to make sure it doesn't happen again.
0: A survivor's account of the world's first nuclear attack, next time on The World.
2: The World starts at 3 Central here this afternoon on Nebraska Public Media. Also, since it's Thursday, be sure to join us for All About Books. Killer Potential by Hannah Deach is a debut novel that's being called the Thelma and Louise of our times. This combination thriller and murder mystery follows two young women fleeing a bloody murder scene in the Hollywood Hills who become a runaway media sensation. Hear that review on All About Books this afternoon. That's at 12:06 Central after the NPR headlines. Here this morning, we're glad you're with us. If you need some help getting your work done with some inspiring classical music, stay with us for Morning Concert. That's in just 20 minutes from now. 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
2: Let's take a quick look at our Nebraska forecast. Some patchy smoke rolls in this afternoon in the panhandle, unfortunately. Highs today up to a whopping 101 northwest. Around 93 to 96 for the southern panhandle, southwest, and north central parts of the state. The rest of the state tops out at 84 degrees. Some of that patchy smoke will hang around tonight in the panhandle with lows around 59. The rest of the state all around 63.
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4: This is Bird Note. What are these strange clicking sounds? Is this a secret message in Morse code? They're the calls of a male buff-breasted sandpiper courting a female on their breeding grounds far north of the Arctic Circle. He raises his wings, flashing their silvery white undersides, as he sings his clicking serenade. A bit smaller than a robin, the buff-breasted sandpiper is strikingly handsome. Rich, tawny brown overall, with dark markings on the back and the light-colored breast for which it's named. And it's a shapely bird. Fine. Delicate, almost. It'll spend much of the year on grasslands in Argentina, migrating to the Arctic in late spring for breeding, then heading south again in late summer or early fall. In the lower 48, September's a good time to look for this long-distance traveler. During migration, they show a distinct preference for grassy expanses such as pastures and rice fields. Buff-breasted sandpipers are one of our scarcest shorebirds, and they face threats from pesticides and the loss of habitat. Joint conservation among the U.S., Canada, and Argentina under the Migratory Species Convention could greatly benefit this bird. But even small actions, like supporting growers of organic rice, can help secure the future of a threatened species like the buff-breasted sandpiper. For Bird Note, I'm Mary McCann.
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That start to our morning concert was an overture by a gentleman who moved to the new United States from England. Alexander Reinagle came to New York in 1786, eventually moved to Philadelphia, and he revived something that had been started there that were called the City Concerts. With a series of 12 concerts, he presided over those concerts, also composed, gave piano lessons, in fact, to George Washington's adopted daughter, Nellie Curtis. He became very involved in the music and arts scene in the United States. That is from the 1700s here in the U.S. Alexander Reinagle, an American composer. Sinfonia Finlandia played his Miscellaneous Overture. I'm Genevieve Randall. It's so great to share this music with you here on Nebraska Public Media. We'll continue morning concert with music from the movies. It is the main theme from Schindler's List, which was written by John Williams. We get to feature Janine Janssen here performing as the soloist with the BBC Philharmonic Orchestra.

The beautiful and evocative main theme from Schindler's List. That was Janine Janssen featured in that performance with Barry Wordsworth and the BBC Philharmonic. And we heard John Williams' music there from Schindler's List on Morning Concert. Glad you've joined us here today. If you've just found us, you've found Nebraska Public Media. Morning Concert connects you to beautiful music here this morning with a piece next in here in just a moment that's a contrast of traditional Western brass power with stylized Middle Eastern melodies. Camille Saint-Saëns, the French composer, wrote it for a gala event at which there was an art collection on exhibition from the East, and there was a meeting generally to talk about the relationship between art and industry. We'll hear his Orient and Occident, or East and West, Grand March from the Royal Northern College of Music Wind Orchestra. Timothy Rainish will lead Saint-Saëns' piece here coming up in a moment. A note about this week on Friday Live, that's coming up tomorrow. You can hear your guest host, Penelope Morrow, chatting with composer Masayoshi Ishikawa. Learn what's new at Kozad's Robert Henry Museum and Art Gallery with some special guests, artists whose work is on exhibition there. Get information on a new theater production coming from Omaha's Union for the Contemporary Arts and hear poetry from Eleanor Reeds. All of this and much more is coming up tomorrow on Friday Live at 10.

That's music by Camille Saint-Saëns. You heard the Royal Northern College of Music Wind Orchestra there with Timothy Reynish conducting. Sometimes the title of that is Orient et Occident Grand March, and sometimes it's just called the East and West Grand March. Thanks for listening here on Nebraska Public Media. Morning Concert continues with music by Johann Sebastian Bach. We'll hear the ensemble Florilegium with this trio sonata.

0: Chamber music from the Baroque era. That's a trio sonata by Johann Sebastian Bach. We heard members of the ensemble Florilegium performing that music here. Great to have you with us this morning here on this Thursday. Hope that your Thursday is going well. Looking forward to the weekend and being inspired by the music here on Morning Concert. I'm Genevieve Randall. I also hope you stay with us. We've got a piano trio by Johannes Brahms coming up and a collection of folk melodies.
1: The English horn sometimes reminds me of
0: that.
1: Grape nuts.
0: All ahead.
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0: concert.
1: No grapes and no nuts. Likewise, the English horn is not English, nor is it a horn. So how did it get that name? We'll explore the origins and enjoy the angelic sound of the English horn on the next performance today from 8 p.m.
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great piano trio by Johannes Brahms. Boy, his piano trio number one there. We just heard a single movement from that work. Leonidas Kavakos, cellist Yo-Yo Ma, and pianist Emmanuel Axe performing. I'm Genevieve Randall. We get to hear from a composer you don't get to hear from too often next. His name is Mansell Thomas, a Welsh composer who was also a conductor and worked mainly in South Wales. He was one of the most influential musicians of his generation, a 20th century composer, and he was for many years employed by the BBC, promoting the careers of many other composers and performers. The piece that we'll hear borrows from Breton folk melodies. It's a piece for piccolo, timpanis, percussion, harp, strings, and more, borrowing things like The Little Dress, or Let Us Recite the Rosary, and The Clockmaker. Here is the Royal Ballet Sinfonia.

0: That is the Breton Suite, music written by the Welsh composer Mansell Thomas. We heard the Royal Ballet Sinfonia with Gavin Sutherland conducting, a piece that borrows from Welsh folk songs. Another hour of morning concert is coming up here with a march by William Walton. We've got the Chicago Symphony Orchestra Brass playing the Crown Imperial March. Also, All About Books is coming up here later this afternoon. Killer Potential by Hannah Deach is a debut novel that's being called the Thelma and Louise of our times. This combination thriller and murder mystery follows two young women fleeing a bloody murder scene in the Hollywood Hills who become a runaway media sensation. Hear a review of this book on All About Books. That's coming up at 12:06 Central following the NPR headlines today. In our forecast here, looks like patchy smoke this afternoon in the panhandle. Highs today up to 101 degrees northwest. Sorry about that, Shadron and Harrison. Around 93 to 96 in the southern panhandle, southwest and north central. So 93 to 96 most places. The rest of the state tops out at about 84 degrees.
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One to get your blood pumping there, get you motivated this morning. That is the William Walton Crown Imperial Coronation March, written for the coronation of a queen. We heard the Chicago Symphony Orchestra brass with their performance. I'm Genevieve Randall. Music by Haydn is ahead. We'll also have a celebratory overture for orchestra coming up here on Morning Concert. Right now, it's music from Georg Telemann's collection of work called Tafel Music, table music, meant to be just played together in a small room. We hear Capella Istropolitana here with two horn players. This is Denek Tilsar and Bedrik Tilsar performing.

0: That's a concerto for two horns written by Georg Telemann as part of his collection of works known as Tafelmusik. We heard from Tafelmusik 3 in that concerto in E-flat and featured soloists Bedrich Tilsar and Zdenek Tilsar with Richard Edlinger leading Capella Istropolitana. Thanks for joining us on Nebraska Public Media and listening to Morning Concert here this morning. We've got music by Haydn just ahead. We'll hear a piano concerto from the Franz Liszt Chamber Orchestra, and we'll feature a pianist who's actually going to be coming to Lincoln, Nebraska in the fall. That is pianist Emmanuel Axe. That's just ahead.
1: 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That's the butterfly effect. 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And on the other, we play what you want to hear. 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Music that's locally grown by you, Fridays starting at 1 Central.

A recording there featuring the great Emmanuel Ax, known as Manny Ax to some of his friends. He was the soloist with the Franz Liszt Chamber Orchestra on that piano concerto in F major by Joseph Haydn. I'm Genevieve Randall. It's great to share this music with you, and it's great to share something celebratory now and then, giving you a positive spin on the day. This next piece was composed by Carl Maria von Weber for the festival held at Dresden in commemoration of the 50th anniversary of the accession of Frederick Augustus I of Saxony. I mean, any reason to celebrate, right? The overture winds up with God Save the King. So if you know that melody, you can listen for that in the Jubilee Overture. Here it is from the New Zealand Symphony Orchestra.

A celebratory piece from Carl Maria von Weber. That's the Jubilee Overture. Anthony Witt was the conductor with the New Zealand Symphony Orchestra. If that's something you'd like to hear again, you can make a request this afternoon for Classics by Request, which will broadcast tomorrow afternoon. Penelope Morrow hosts the music that you want to hear on Classics by Request every Friday afternoon from 1 until 3 Central. Music by Bach with his famous Bach Double coming up will feature the middle movement from Hilary Hahn and members of the Los Angeles Chamber Orchestra.

0: Just the middle movement there of the Bach double, his double concerto for two violins in D minor. We heard that Largo from violinist Hilary Hahn with members of the Los Angeles Chamber Orchestra, Jeffrey Kahane conducting. Thanks for joining us on Nebraska Public Media.
1: New federal data shows the vast majority of people with serious addictions still are not getting treatment. Critics say there are low-cost medications proven to treat addiction and save lives, but most doctors don't prescribe them.
2: We would not allow, as a society, people with heart attacks to come to a hospital and not get appropriate treatment. This is as serious as that.
1: I'm Elsa Chang. 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
0: All Things Considered is from 4 to 7 Central. Grant Winterer will be in with your Nebraska news and weather. I'm Genevieve Randall. Before I hand the mic over to Penelope Morrow, a quick look at our forecast. Sorry about the Northwest getting up to 101 today, although I didn't personally cause it. Around 93 to 96 in the Southern Panhandle, as well as Southwest and North Central. And then the rest of the state, South Central, Northeast, all across the East, tops out at about 84 degrees. Keep in mind that tonight that patchy smoke does hang around in the Panhandle with lows about 59 degrees. Southwest, Central, and East all around 63 tonight.
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0: Live from NPR News in Washington, I'm Lakshmi Singh. Dr. Anthony Fauci, one of the most prominent figures in the U.S. response to the coronavirus pandemic, is being held in contempt of Congress for refusing to answer questions at a hearing last week over COVID's origins. Fauci invoked the Fifth in light of threats that he might still be legally exposed to GOP-led prosecution despite the preemptive pardon he was granted under the Biden administration. NPR's Eric McDaniel reports on a response from Fauci's attorney.
1: I actually just got a statement from his attorney, a guy named David Shertler. He said, quote, today's partisan committee vote is a crude political stunt intended to punish Dr. Fauci for exercising his constitutional rights, end quote. Shertler also said Paul has proclaimed that Fauci should be prosecuted and put in prison for years. And the attorney said, quote, Dr. Fauci has committed no crime.
0: NPR's Eric McDaniel reporting. Patients with alcohol and drug-related illnesses are struggling to get medical care in the United States. New reporting by NPR finds bias among healthcare workers as a major hurdle. Here's NPR's Brian Mann.
2: Addiction is one of the most common treatable illnesses in the U.S., but federal data shows more than 80% of people with substance use disorders never get treatment. NPR interviewed more than a dozen medical experts and reviewed research and found that many doctors and nurses are uncomfortable treating these patients. Dr. Judy Chertok studies addiction care at the University of Pennsylvania.
3: It's so jarring that that is accepted by so many.
2: Federal data shows roughly 250,000 U.S. deaths every year are linked to alcohol and street drugs. Prescription medications proven to help reduce substance use are available. Research shows the vast majority of U.S. clinicians never offer patients those treatments. Brian Mann, NPR News.
0: The Federal Communications Commission has voted to lift a more than 20-year-old cap on the share of U.S. television households that a single company can reach. Current rule blocks a company from owning broadcasting stations that combine reach more than 39% of U.S. households. President Trump has again threatened to launch big strikes on Iran if there is no agreement. But as NPR's Frank Langfitt reports, some Israelis and Palestinians say they're tired of being whipsawed by Trump's accounts.
4: Leoman Eir fears a sudden U.S. attack on Iran will trigger Iranian missile strikes here in Israel.
5: We don't know how our lives will be changed based on a single tweet.
6: How does that make you feel?
5: Like a small, insignificant grain of sand.
4: Meanwhile, in the West Bank, Hussam Shamlawi, Maccabi, says Trump's repeated claims of opening the Strait of Hormuz has hurt his credibility in the region. He says when Iranians say they're in control, the media eyewitnesses, they all know this is true. President Trump said Tuesday a deal with Iran could come this week, but Iran says it's negotiating with Oman and denies talking to the U.S. Frank Langfitt, NPR News, in Tel Aviv and the West Bank.
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7: I'm Dale Johnson with Nebraska Public Media News. A national watchdog is asking the Nebraska Accountability and Disclosure Commission to investigate donations for a couple of online sports betting petitions. Aaron Bonderson reports on the complaint.
8: FanDuel and MGM have donated millions to Tax Relief Nebraska, the committee trying to legalize online sports betting. Michael Teeter is executive director at the Legal Accountability Center, which filed the complaint. He says FanDuel and MGM have leadership based internationally.
9: We're concerned that the information that we do have that's publicly available would indicate that there is a need to investigate, because outside of those two entities meeting the exception within the statute, then it is a violation of the law.
8: Exceptions would include proof of no funding or influence from foreign nationals, despite the company's ties. A spokesperson for Warhorse Gaming, which is publicly supporting the online betting petitions, said the complaint is a non-issue and based in fantasy. I'm Aaron Bonderson, Nebraska Public Media News.
7: Diesel fuel prices have been on the rise for Midwest ag producers, and Nebraska farmers have especially felt the repercussions. The state's soybean and corn growers spent a combined $100 million more on diesel fuel during the planting season last year compared to last year. That's according to research from AAA, the USDA, and the Iowa State Extension. That places Nebraska fourth in the country in increased spending. Ann Johans with Iowa State University Extension says diesel prices tend to increase naturally over time, but they'll usually be offset by rising grain prices. That isn't happening this time around.
10: When we've seen those increases in the past, those have actually usually come with a similar increase in grain prices, and that's what we didn't see with this one, and I think that's why they're feeling it maybe differently than in the past.
7: Only Illinois, Iowa, and Minnesota spent more on fuel costs than Nebraska over the recent planting period. 16-year-old Nebraska gymnast Elias Edwards is set to compete in the Xfinity U.S. Championships for a spot on the USA Gymnastics Junior National Team. The teen from Louisville puts in about 25 hours of practice a week. His coach, Andrew Zimbel, says Edwards has always been a great athlete.
6: He's just always been an exceptional kid inside and outside of the gym, always respectful and always willing to put in the work and does whatever's asked of him.
7: Edwards is set to compete today and again on Saturday in Phoenix. Check out the Nebraska Update podcast. It's right there where you get your favorite podcasts. I'm Dale Johnson, Nebraska Public Media News.
11: This is All About Books on Nebraska Public Media. I'm your host, Pat Leach. I often find my next good read by taking a look at recent prize lists and choosing something that was nominated but didn't win. That's how I chose Killer Potential, a novel by Hannah Deach. It was nominated for a 2026 Edgar Award. The Edgars are given by the Mystery Writers of America in the category of First Mystery Novel by an American Author. When it comes to mysteries, first novels enjoy the advantage of revealing the origin story if it's the start of a series. As it turns out, Killer Potential seems to be a standalone. And with all mysteries, it revolves around the question, what really happened? In brief, it's a story of Evie, an SAT tutor in her early 20s who arrives at her rich client's home one day to find both parents gruesomely murdered and a woman tied up in a closet. She and that woman go on the run, and what results is quite a mashup, an LGBTQ plus Thelma and Louise sort of story with a lot of love, betrayal, violence, economic insecurity, and murder mystery thrown in. Evie Gordon, that SAT tutor, tells the story herself, beginning this way. I was once a famous murderess. I killed a wealthy family, Manson style, and then I went on the run. But my thing wasn't about starting a race war to reach the land of milk and honey, or secretly wanting to be a beetle. According to the news, I was just another fame-hungry killer, desperate to carve my face on the Mount Rushmore of great American psychopaths. It isn't true, but still, the former murderous thing is a fun line. I've thought about sticking it in a dating app bio. Her story really gets going when Evie and the woman from the closet are discovered by Serena, the high school student Evie is tutoring, and her boyfriend. They believe they're seeing the two people who murdered her parents. After a tussle, Evie and the woman flee the scene, leaving Serena seriously injured and unconscious. At first, the woman won't talk. Low on cash and realizing they're the target of a manhunt, Evie learns that the woman has mad skills at shoplifting and stealing cars. They become partners in crime, and eventually the woman speaks. Her name is Jay. Little by little, as they travel the back roads, she shares her story, and she and Evie fall in love, adding romantic energy to their life on the lam. While on the run, they end up killing people who are trying to kill them. They wind up driving all over the United States before they flee to Canada, checking in periodically on the media frenzy that has them tried, convicted, and ready for execution. At one point, Deach writes, "Night driving was the hardest, especially when Jay was asleep. I distracted myself with the radio. When my mind tilted in dangerous directions, I had to find more creative ways to wheel myself back. I started taking note of funny town names to tell Jay when she woke up. McCool Junction, Funk, Republican City, Madrid. Nebraskans will recognize those place names as Evie and Jay wind their way out of the U.S., and Nebraskans will notice a Madrid, not Madrid. And always the question, what really happened? And the flame between them grows. They love each other deeply and madly. That is, until they don't. Their story unravels as the truth unfolds." It's on page 234 of 307 that young Serena regains consciousness and spills information that betrays everything Evie and Jay have become together. The remainder of the story addresses what happens when the frenzy dies and the fire goes out and gives Jay the chance to fill in some pretty wide gaps. I grew to like Evie, though it took a while. I recently realized that I read a lot of books by authors in my own age range, writing about people like me, retired. I set a goal to read more titles by younger authors, both to stay current myself and to stay in better touch. Author Hannah Deitch said this of her generation in an interview. Most of us are deeply concerned about if we'll be able to afford housing and pay off our debts and survive on our tiny paychecks. And yet, strangely, it seems like there are never enough novels where those economic demands take center stage or even make it to the page at all. In my experience as a reader, that lack can feel really alienating. If there are other readers that feel that way, there's hopefully something in this novel for them. Clearly, much of Evie's character is a reflection of Deitch's own life. She's also a former SAT tutor. About this, she said, I donated generously from my own biography with Evie in terms of grappling with my own socioeconomic anxieties and anger. I think what became exciting, though, is that once she was on the road and entering the stage of the story that's obviously so outside of anything I've ever experienced, fortunately, I've never been accused of murder and been forced to become a fugitive, it felt like she really emerged as something separate. Deitch's own story as an unpublished author includes finding a new agent when her first one couldn't see the potential in this book. As an aspiring author, Deitch found the process of breaking into the publishing world difficult, and switching agents was a big deal. But then she settled in with someone else and found this book in the midst of a bidding war. Of the revising process, she said in an interview, I learned a lot about my writing tendencies during revision. I've written a few novels before this one and revised with critique partners and friends, but this was the first time I'd actually worked with an editor, she went on. Rejection's an important part of the process. It gives you tough skin and teaches you how to take criticism, but I think internalizing a lot of failure had produced some bad, weird habits. It definitely took a minute for me to understand how to listen to and accept more positive feedback. The book's nomination for an Edgar Award for Best First Mystery Novel surely indicates positive response and also demonstrates how broad the mystery category is. This book sometimes feels like literary fiction in its character development and use of language. My library system doesn't have it marked as a mystery. The book reads well simply as a novel about two young women who fall in love while on the lam together in the midst of violence, danger, and constant uncertainty. And always, there remains the critical base of any mystery novel, always the question, what really happened here? The book is Killer Potential, a novel by Hannah Deitch, published in 2025 by William Morrow, an imprint of HarperCollins. 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Podcasts of this program are available online when you visit nebraskapublicmedia.org/allaboutbooks. 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
13: 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This is Afternoon Concert. Thanks for joining me, Penelope Morrow, for this edition of our show. First things first, we'll start off the show with Ernest Bloch's music, Three Sketches for Cello and Piano, Part 1. This is A Prayer from Jewish Life. We'll hear Natalie Klein playing the cello alongside the BBC Scottish Symphony Orchestra.

A Prayer, an arrangement of part of Ernest Bloch's three sketches for cello and piano called From Jewish Life. We heard Ilan Voskov leading the BBC's Scottish Symphony Orchestra with cello soloist Ilan Klein. Thanks for listening to Nebraska Public Media. This is Afternoon Concert. A little bit of a sneak peek of our next work coming up here in just a moment. Coming up tomorrow, starting at 1 p.m. Central, it's Classics by Request, music that's locally grown by you here on Nebraska Public Media. 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Next is some music by Johei Saishi from a Studio Ghibli film. This is Variations on Merry-Go-Round of Life and Cave of Mind as heard in the animated film Howl's Moving Castle. We'll hear the Royal Philharmonic under Hisaishi's leadership.

Variations on Merry-Go-Round of Life. Music from Howl's Moving Castle, soundtrack by Joe Hisaishi. Read the Royal Philharmonic Orchestra performing in that recording on today's afternoon concert. This is Nebraska Public Media. Next up, it's music by Chopin. The Barcarolle in F-sharp. We'll hear pianist Daniil Trifonov performing.

A Buccarole by Frédéric Chopin. We heard Daniil Trifonov playing the piano in that recording on this edition of Afternoon Concert. Next up, it's Felix Mendelssohn's music. The overture for A Midsummer Night's Dream is played here by the Bamberg Symphony.

A Midsummer Night's Dream. We heard that music by Felix Mendelssohn, performed by the Bamberg Symphony Orchestra, led by Klaus-Peter Flohr. 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One work remains in this hour of our show, and then we're on to hour two of Afternoon Concert, with music by Granados and Copeland to come. 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Next up on this edition of Afternoon Concert, we've got music by Mozart. The Violin Concerto No. 3, sometimes called the Strasbourg Concerto, from a reference to the piece that Mozart made in a letter to his dad, calling it such. We think it's probably because there's like a particular folk dance from Strasbourg that has a motif featured in the third movement of this violin concerto. We'll be hearing this rather short section of it, performed by Richard Tognetti and others.

Music by a 19-year-old Mozart. That was the Violin Concerto No. 3, performed there featuring violin soloist Richard Tognetti. Thanks for listening to Nebraska Public Media. This is Afternoon Concert, and you're listening to Nebraska Public Media. I'm Penelope Mara, glad to be here with you both for today's Afternoon Concert, as well as for this week's Classics by Request, coming up tomorrow, starting at 1 p.m. Central. 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

opening the second hour of afternoon concert. That was Enrique Granados' Villanesca in G from the Spanish Dances set. We had it arranged there to be played on two guitars by the Duro Spiritoso. This is Nebraska Public Media. Next up on this edition of Afternoon Concert, we've got music by Aaron Copland. We'll enjoy the Appalachian Spring Suite, played in full by the London Symphony Orchestra under Copland's leadership.

0: The Appalachian Sweet Music by Aaron Copland. We heard Appalachian Spring performed there by the London Symphony Orchestra, led by Aaron Copland. You're listening to Nebraska Public Media. This is Afternoon Concert. I'm Penelope Morrow. 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
0: Next is music from The Dead City, an opera by Eric Wolfgang Korngold. We'll be hearing Marietta's Lied, or Joy Remains Near Me, performed by pianist Jean-Yves Thibaudet.

music from The Dead City by Eric Wolfgang Korngold. That was Marietta's lead, performed there by Jean-Yves Thibaudet on the piano. Thanks for listening to Nebraska Public Media and to Afternoon Concert on this Thursday afternoon. I'm Penelope Morrow. Glad to be here with you. Next, it's Vivaldi's Chamber Concerto in F. We'll hear it performed by Béla Drahos and the Nikolaus Esterházy Sinfonia.

Antonio Vivaldi's music. That was a chamber concerto, an orchestral version of it, played by Béla Drahos and the Nikolaus Esterházy Sinfonia on this edition of Afternoon Concert. Thanks for listening to Nebraska Public Media with me, Penelope Morrow. Next, Reinaldo Hahn's music. We'll hear a soliloquy end for Lane for violin, or actually for viola and piano, adding an extra couple letters there. We'll hear Yuko Inoue playing the viola part with piano by Stephen Coombs.

That was a soliloquy and Forlane for viola and piano. We heard Yuko Inoue playing the viola part with pianist Stephen Coombs. That was music by Reynaldo Hahn, played on this edition of Afternoon Concert. Thanks for listening to Nebraska Public Media. Next up, we've got music from across the Final Fantasy franchise, a medley of tunes arranged to be performed by Angel Dubot and the ensemble La Pietà.

music from the Final Fantasy franchise, all across it. I think games like 1 through 11 there. We heard Nobuo Uematsu's music performed by La Pietà and Angèle Dubois. 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This is Afternoon Concert. One work remains for this hour, and then we're on to our major work. Starting at 2 p.m. Central, we'll enjoy a half-hour Scottish fantasy. 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Next is the Overture for Abdelazer by Henry Purcell. We'll hear it performed by the Academy of Ancient Music, led by Christopher Hogwood.

0: Music from Abdelazer by Henry Purcell. We heard that overture for that opera performed by Christopher Hogwood and the Academy of Ancient Music. 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Tonight on television, Nebraska Public Media's new local series, Conservation Works, follows a Nebraska ranching family transforming their pasture back into a thriving grassland habitat. 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
0: It's 2 p.m. Central, which means it's time for us to enjoy our major work for this edition of Afternoon Concert. Today's important piece of classical music is one by Max Bruch. It's the Scottish Fantasy, which we'll hear performed by Akiko Suanai and the Academy of St. Martin in the Fields.

That was our major work for this edition of Afternoon Concert. Max Brooks' Scottish Fantasy was played there for us by Akiko Suanai and the Academy of St. Martin in the Fields. 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This is Afternoon Concert. This week on Friday Live, join me, Penelope Morrow, as we chat with Masayoshi Ishikawa. Learn what's new at COSAD's Robert Henry Museum and Art Gallery. 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Next, it's music by Robert Schumann. We continue today's afternoon concert to a rendition of The Romance No. 1 by Schumann. We'll hear James Somerville playing the horn with piano by Stefan Sylvester.

Music by Robert Schumann. That was a setting of the Romance No. 1 for horn and piano, played there by James Somerville and Stefan Sylvester. You're listening to Classical Music on Nebraska Public Media. This is Afternoon Concert. Next is music by Sergei Rachmaninoff. It's a symphonic poem, which Rachmaninoff at first said was just based off of a poem by Mikhail Lermontov. It had an epigraph for the opening that just read, "The golden cloud slept through the night upon the breast of the giant rock." Later, though, in writing, he would say that there was actually a lot of inspiration drawn from this story by an author called Anton Chekhov called Along the Way, wherein a young person is forced to stop at a roadside inn while a sudden blizzard is raging. And at this inn, they come across an old man who sits and just talks about his life, about the hardships that he's been through, about the things that he believes, about his past failures. So kind of a lesson that you can learn from a stony-faced old man, right? The Rock, someone who's been through a lot and is still here to tell the tale. We'll hear the Royal Liverpool Philharmonic performing with conductor Vasily Petrenko.

The Rock. Music by Sergei Rachmaninoff. We heard it performed there by the Royal Liverpool Philharmonic with conductor Vasily Petrenko on today's afternoon concert. This is Nebraska Public Media. I'm Penelope Morrow, glad to be spending some time with you this Thursday. We continue on to our refresh and reset segment here in just a moment. First, a quick look at what's coming up. Starting at 3 p.m. Central today, it's international news from the world. Then from 4 to 7, we've got All Things Considered with your local host, Grant Winterer, and lots of news from Nebraska Public Media news throughout. After that, starting at 7 p.m. Central, it's Fresh Air. Then from 8 to 10, we return to classical music for performance today. And so we'll be ending this edition of Afternoon Concert, as we do every weekday, with a refresh and reset. Some especially relaxing classical music. Starting things off, it's Duke Ellington's Solitude, which we'll hear performed by the Detroit Symphony Orchestra.

Solitude. Music by Duke Ellington. We have the Detroit Symphony Orchestra led by Nema Yervi for the first section of today's Refresh and Reset here on listener-supported Nebraska Public Media. Our next piece then will be the last, both for today's R&R as well as for afternoon concert. It's the Searchlight Rag. Music by Scott Joplin. We'll hear it played on the piano by Scott Kirby.

The Searchlight Rag, music by Scott Joplin. We heard Scott Kirby playing the piano in that recording to end this edition of Afternoon Concert, as well as our Refresh and Reset. Thanks for listening to Nebraska Public Media today. Coming up here in just a moment, we'll return to news for the afternoon to evening, starting things out at 3 with The World.

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1: Ted Lasso, the show about an American football coach hired to manage an English soccer team, is back for a fourth season. Hannah Waddingham plays the team's owner who lures Ted back across the pond to coach a new women's team.
2: We've been passively indoctrinated generationally that women are less than, for sure.
1: How Ted Lasso tackles women's sports on the next Morning Edition from NPR News.
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0: that this is dangerous. Now we just have to find out what is dangerous so that they can do the job as efficiently as possible and make informed decisions when they choose how hard to push the boats through the waves.
1: Anesthesiologist Johan Ullman in Gothenburg, Sweden, has been leading an ongoing study with NATO on the injuries sustained by the crews of high-speed boats.

0: Still ahead, humans greet giant rodents at a legislative building in Brazil. All in a day's work for those lawmakers. 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
1: On the next Fresh Air, like the character in her new novel, Claire V. Watkins lives in the desert in an area being developed by an energy company wreaking havoc on the ecosystem. Her previous novel drew on the life of her father, Paul Watkins. He was a teenager when he joined the Manson family. Join us.
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3: Across the Sun Belt, Wall Street investors have bought up thousands of single-family homes, turning many would-be homeowners into renters.
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0: This is The World. I'm Marco Werman. 81 years ago today, the United States dropped the first of two atomic bombs on Japan, Hiroshima and then Nagasaki. They brought about the rapid surrender of Japan's imperial forces, but the instantaneous destruction of human life was unlike anything the world had ever seen. This clip from a U.S. Air Force training film on the effects of atomic bombs describes what happened at Hiroshima.
5: Scientists estimate that the detonation of the atomic bomb, lasting only a millionth of a second, created a ball of fire hotter than the center of the sun and released radiations of deadly radioactive rays.
0: As for the lives lost, 70 to 80,000 instantly. By December of 1945, a few months later, the total had reached 140,000 due to the effects of radiation sickness. There have been many efforts to document what the people of Hiroshima and Nagasaki went through. Remarkably, we have another important addition. A Japanese account of the bombing was recently unearthed and provides the perspective of a man in Hiroshima who survived it, Kiyoshi Tanimoto. His manuscript has just been published as Hiroshima 815, The Lost Memoir, 815 referring to the time in the morning the atomic bomb detonated over the city. Author David Korn wrote the introduction to the book and edited Tanimoto's original manuscript. David, thank you for joining us. Tanimoto-san died in 1986. Who was Kiyoshi Tanimoto?
6: Kiyoshi Tanimoto was a Methodist minister who ran a pretty large church in Hiroshima. And interestingly, he had been educated in the United States. He had attended a theological seminary at Emory University, Atlanta, before World War II. But by the time the war broke out, he was at a church in Hiroshima. And he was about 35, 36 years old at the time. And on the morning of the blast, he was 2 miles outside the city, bringing property from the church, basically to someone's home, to store it there, because this is what a lot of Hiroshima residents were doing, moving their valuable possessions outside the city because they feared one of those massive air raids that U.S. forces were unleashing on many Japanese cities, Tokyo and others. So in anticipation of that, he was carting things to this safe location. And that's when he saw this gigantic flash in the sky, felt the concussive wave. He himself was not injured in that blast, but he immediately started back towards the city and very soon passed hordes of injured and dead bodies. And they were gruesomely wounded. I mean, the descriptions are quite awful. And he got back to the city. He was able to make sure that his wife and his young daughter, who was 8 months old at the time, had survived. And he went on to ferry the wounded, I mean, tremendously wounded people across the river.

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8: It is Moments from 420 Central here on Nebraska Public Media. I'm Grant Winter. Thanks for hanging out. More All Things is coming up in just a little bit, where the Trump administration moved to deregulate Head Start, which is the early education program that serves nearly a million students nationwide. And that opens the door for some sweeping changes. We're going to take a look at what some of those might be in just a little bit here on Nebraska Public Media. Stick around. Lows in the 60s across the board tonight. Could be a little colder for the western third. Friday looks like it's going to be hot. Highs in the 90s. And those in the panhandle could be seeing some patchy smoke again. 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Stay with us.

0: plays the team's owner, who lures Ted back across the pond to coach a new women's team.
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2: Few topics in American life have sparked more debate for longer than capital punishment. When Nebraska replaced the hangman's gallows with the electric chair, it felt like progress. Decades later, the state's own Supreme Court wasn't so sure. 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
3: Stick around for our sit-down with Bill Kelly about Nebraska's ties to the electric chair. That will be coming up in about 15 minutes right here on Nebraska Public Media. Grant Winterer, thanks for hanging out. We'll give you a quick weather check before the news. It looks like we're going to have lows in the 60s across the board tonight. Colder in the western third. Patchy smoke tomorrow for the Panhandle. Highs close to 100 degrees in the 90s everywhere else. 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Here comes the news.
4: Live from NPR News in Culver City, California, I'm Dwayne Brown. A Senate committee has voted to hold Dr. Anthony Fauci in contempt for refusing to answer COVID-19 questions before a contentious Republican-led panel last week. This comes 6 years after the start of the global pandemic. The retired infectious disease expert is facing renewed scrutiny over accountability and who is held responsible for it. NPR's Eric McDaniel says these types of prosecutions are rare.
5: The Justice Department will now decide whether or not they want to prosecute Fauci. Contempt of Congress charges can carry a possible punishment of up to a year in prison. Those prosecutions, I will say, are pretty rare, though two former Trump advisors, Steve Bannon and Peter Navarro, both served jail time for refusing to cooperate with Congress during the Biden administration. We could see Department of Justice even choose to prosecute him on other charges, like we've seen with other former Trump officials that the president dislikes, like former FBI Director James Comey.
4: Political scientists say the focus on COVID shows how some of the wounds it opened have never healed. Patients with alcohol and drug-related illnesses are struggling to get medical care here in the U.S. Bias among healthcare workers, a major hurdle. Here's NPR's Brian Mann.
6: Addiction is one of the most common treatable illnesses in the U.S., but federal data shows more than 80% of people with substance use disorders never get treatment. NPR interviewed more than a dozen medical experts and reviewed research and found that many doctors and nurses are uncomfortable treating these patients. Dr. Judy Chertok studies addiction care at the University of Pennsylvania.
7: It's so jarring that that is accepted by so many.
6: Federal data shows roughly 250,000 U.S. deaths every year are linked to alcohol and street drugs. Prescription medications proven to help reduce substance use are available. Research shows the vast majority of U.S. clinicians never offer patients those treatments.
4: This is NPR. Pakistan's ruling party has strengthened its grip on the disputed territory of Kashmir, even as security forces there try to quell an uprising that's killed dozens of people. NPR's Dia Hadid has more.
8: Elections have been staggered owing to the uprising in Pakistan-held Kashmir, which began over demands for electoral reform. It's unclear how participatory the elections are amid strikes in some parts of the territory. The ruling party, known as the PMLN, says it had won 24 seats so far, more than double the seats of its nearest rival. And the committee that is leading protests in Pakistan-held Kashmir says it has documented the deaths of 89 civilians. Pakistani authorities tightly restrict access to Kashmir, making it difficult to independently verify. The uprising is the most serious the government has faced in years in the territory, and the protests continue, including this one, with women marching and demanding revolution. Dia Hadid, NPR News.
4: The FDA has granted approval for Moderna's novel flu shot for older adults. It's made with the same mRNA technology that was key to ending the COVID-19 pandemic. The FDA initially refused to review the shot, but reversed course after protests from public health experts. The vaccine is for people 50 and older. 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
1: Glad to have you here this afternoon on Nebraska Public Media. I'm Grant Winterer. Recently, there has been a debate over whether lethal injection is a humane form of capital punishment. 100 years ago, lawmakers discussed whether the electric chair was more civilized than hanging. The history of Nebraska's electric chair is the subject of this week's episode of the Nebraska Public Media Podcast once again, and Dale Johnson sat down with the host, Bill Kelly.
2: Nebraska has always been a capital punishment state, Bill. The method, changing 3 times. Could it change again?
3: Well, you know, it's interesting, Dale, because while there hasn't been any serious proposals in Nebraska to change the method of execution, it's also true that neither the governor or attorney general have really had much to say about finding a solution, if you will, to the state's inability to move forward with using lethal injection. That's been a problem for years. There are states looking at the use of gas as an alternative to lethal injection. The federal government may bring back the firing squad.
2: Start at the beginning in the 1800s. Now, Nebraska is a territory. Nebraska law at that time was hanging as the punishment for those accused of murder. Events admittedly were pretty grisly. Other states turned to a new technology, electricity.
3: Electrocution had been used in New York starting in 1890. Their legislature formed a commission to look at the most humane method of execution. That seems like a contradiction, but they decided that using a lethal jolt of electricity was the right thing to do, and other states followed. Nebraska's decision came even a few decades after that. The first debates in our legislature didn't take place until 1910. Reading through the newspaper coverage of the legislature at that time, there wasn't much discussion about keeping hanging as an alternative. Most of the debate was whether there should be a death penalty at all or advancing to the electric chair.
2: And what did lawmakers decide?
3: Well, at one point, the state Senate bills favoring the electric chair and abolishing capital punishment. Both those bills passed with a majority vote on the very same day. Ultimately, it was decided that executions would continue using what was considered the more humane and modern method of electrocution.
2: So the legislature keeps the electric chair on the books. It took a few years, though, to carry out the first electrocution. What made that first unique?
3: I found this amazing. On the very first day the electric chair was put to use, it was used twice in one day. 2 men convicted of the same murder. In the podcast, we talk about the specifics of the crime and the case that originated out of Howard County in 1917. It was Vincent Grammer and Olson Cole. The execution took place in 1920. Since this was new to Nebraska, the warden hired a professional executioner from another state to be brought in. The witnesses said it all went smoothly, except that it overloaded the circuits on the grid that served the state capitol building, causing the lights to go out.
2: Other states seem to have used executions quite frequently. Nebraska is not one of those states. Why has Nebraska's method been used so sparingly?
3: That's a really good observation, because there are states where the uses of the electric chair amount to the hundreds. And there are only a dozen in the 30 years prior to the state's most infamous execution. You know the name, mass murderer Charles Starkweather in 1959. There was another 35-year gap after that before it was used again. That covers a time when there was a national debate over how states selected those who were sentenced to death.
2: And you and I were there for that execution.
3: We were.
2: Covering the execution of Willie Otey in 1994. Seems like you could make the argument that the public support for the electric chair began to wane.
3: Both nationally and within the state, it was always a point of contention, but the Otey execution became a really unnerving spectacle, certainly outside the prison, as you and I know. But it's also true that the descriptions from the witnesses observing the electrocution firsthand raised questions about the method itself. The case that changed everything came from death row inmate Raymond Mata. His attorneys argued it was a cruel form of punishment. Ultimately, the Nebraska Supreme Court determined that the electric chair violated the state's constitution. The courts found that the science supported the argument that the electric chair tortured the condemned man and made it a form of cruel punishment.
2: So no more electric chair. What happened to the electric chair that was used in Nebraska?
3: You know, in a lot of states, they put them in museums and the like, but sometime after the decision to end electrocution here, the Department of Corrections disassembled the chairs. They wouldn't even tell me where the parts went, but the state did not want it to be put on display like had been done in other states. They just didn't think that was appropriate.
2: This has been fascinating, Bill.
3: Thank you.
2: Bill Kelly, host and researcher for Once Again, Nebraska Public Media's history podcast. In the latest episode, it's available now. He shares the story behind the state's electric chair. You can find it on our webpage or by searching for Once Again Nebraska on any of the major podcast apps. I'm Dale Johnson for Nebraska Public Media News.
1: We'll have more All Things Considered coming up in just a little bit next hour, where cash transfers are a widely used tool for reducing poverty around the world. But a recent study in Ethiopia provided cash recipients with mental health counseling as well.
4: We wanted to see, as researchers, whether interventions that target poverty and also mental health are more effective.
1: More on the surprising results. 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
0: This is All Things Considered from NPR News. I'm Elsa Chang.
5: And I'm Mary Louise Kelly, and it is August. For a lot of kids across the country, that means summer camp. According to the National Study of Youth and Religion, nearly 40% of American teenagers have attended camps with some religious affiliation. Christianity has been part of summer camps since camping started. Jewish camps followed later, but only a handful of American summer camps are Buddhist. Reporter Dina Prichep spent the day at one of them.
6: Dharma Camp is in the foothills of Oregon's Cascade Mountains, an hour outside of Portland. In some ways, it's like every other sleepaway camp. Swimming hole, friendship bracelets, dusty fields. But there's also a meditation service in the Zen tradition. Campers actually spend the entire morning in silence, quietly doing chores, eating a wordless breakfast. The only real noise comes when they chant a Buddhist sutra of compassion. If you think teens and tweens might kind of struggle to start their day in silent reflection, you would not be wrong.
7: Honestly, my first day at camp, I'm always like, oof, I have to sit for 20 minutes. But it kind of grows on you, you know.
6: Cyrus Boyd is 16, one of the older campers. For the youngest, like 10-year-old Isabel Bryce, the quiet morning can be even more challenging.
8: You just want to talk and talk and talk. Like, you just want to talk about your dreams and like, oh, I saw a flying chameleon. Oh, I saw a flying whale.
6: It's not easy. But a lot of the kids come to really get something out of it. Like 12-year-old Evie Phillips.
9: I'm definitely going to meditate, like, a lot more after this, because, like, it just calms you down and stuff.
6: Dharma Camp started over 30 years ago. Kakumyo Lo is the abbot at Portland's Dharma Rain Zen Center, and is here for his 27th summer.
10: This is a fairly, like, low-church environment, so to speak, but we have monks here, we have priests here, you know, we're wearing robes for service, it's just kind of sprinkled throughout the entire day, and most of it is summer camp. Most of it feels like playtime.
6: But even that play is shaped by Buddhist practice, like their version of color war, where each team is competing on behalf of a particular enlightened figure from the Buddhist lineage.
11: Welcome to the Bodhisattva Olympics!
6: As the counselors explain, these games are not about trouncing the other team.
12: We're watching how you work together. If you're cooperating, if you're being kind, if you're staying calm.
6: One event involves a sort of live-action version of Hungry Hungry Hippos, where kids on scooters snag plastic eggs and then use the words hidden inside to craft haiku about Dharma Camp.
13: Trust your history. Even beyond death, it is steady from deception.
12: Wow!
6: It's creative and silly, but also Buddhist. This camp is a way to instill religious practice and values, which faith-based camps have been doing since summer camp began. Jacob Sorensen is the director and lead researcher at Sacred Playgrounds, an organization that works with Christian summer camps.
14: It immerses them in a really faith-centric environment. So that gives that opportunity to consider the question, hey, do I really believe this stuff? Do I really believe this faith that I was raised in?
6: Sorensen says that at a time when religious identity is on the decline, data suggests that faith-based camps, of any faith, may make an impact. But not all Dharma camp parents are Buddhist. And even some that are, like Conan Clark, say religious identity is not really the goal for their kids.
15: It's not so much that I necessarily want him to become a Buddhist as that I want him to have that experience of being around people whose hearts are open, who have a practice of coming back to compassion.
6: Dharma camp seems to be doing a surprisingly good job of translating that compassion into a daily summer camp schedule. It's a mix of mindfulness and playfulness and religious practice.
16: Every year when I leave Dharma camp, my mom tells me I have this glow.
6: 19-year-old Violet O'Haron has gone from camper to counselor.
16: Like, I have this profound sense of self that I always find here and then can take with me wherever else I go.
6: Evenings at Dharma camp end around a campfire. The occasional eagle flies by, the sun goes down, and the stars and guitars come out. One of the Buddha's core teachings is that everything is impermanent. Campers here have been learning the Zen practice of being still in the middle of all that flux and listening to what's true. That fires will go out, summer will end, and these kids will become adults. And maybe they'll take a piece of this camp with them. For NPR News, I'm Dina Pritchip.
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18: This week, the song spends a 16th week at number one on the Billboard Hot 100. That's a run matched or exceeded by only six other songs in Billboard history. This week, the charts capture a larger milestone for country music. For the first time, the entire top five is made up of country songs. Morgan Wallen enters this week's chart at number two with his new single, Been By Now.

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1: Ted Lasso, the show about an American football coach hired to manage an English soccer team, is back for a fourth season. Hannah Waddingham plays the team's owner, who lures Ted back across the pond to coach a new women's team.
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